We had them on the show not that long ago. Fredericton, New Brunswick's Hello Crows with Ballad of Two Birds. If you're in and around Montreal, they're going to be playing at Square Cabot in Montreal this coming Indigenous Peoples Day, June 21st. If you're lucky enough to still have your mom around, a lot of time when your mom calls you, it's to give you vital information. Watch out for the black ice on the way to work. Or, hey, you know that sandwich meat you like? I was watching on the news. It was recalled. Or, hey, don't forget your sister's birthday is next week. But when the singer-songwriter Daniela Andrade would talk to her mom, they got into the deep stuff. Her mom's early life, what it means to be a woman, and finding compassion for each other after, I don't know, sometimes a kind of a challenging relationship. Daniela recorded those conversations. Not only do they show up on her new album, but they inspired a lot of songs on it. Take a listen.

0: That is Cohete by Daniela Andrade from her new album Oda, which is out now. And that is it for Q today. Q this week was produced by the best team in radio and podcasting: Simi Bassi, Ben Edwards, Deanne Eros, Vanessa Nigro, Cora Nijawan, Nikki Manfredi, Adriel Smiley, Caitlin Swan, and Catherine Stockhausen. Adriel actually moving on. He'll be back with us, I'm sure, in the future. But thank you so much, Adriel, for your time here on Q. You've made the show better through your presence on it, through your work on it. So thanks a lot, buddy. Our digital team is Sabina Wex, Vivian Rashad, March Mercanti, Julia Whalen, and Carla Antonio. Our production assistant is Zoe Morris. Sam Hashimi is our engineer. Our director is Gloria Amatayo. Our senior producer is Matthew, or Matt Murphy. Beza Seva is our executive producer. And my name is Tom Power. We'll see you soon. Later on.
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3: I'm Rebecca Zanbergen. As the war in Ukraine enters day 1,556, we'll talk to Russian dissident and former political prisoner in Russia, Vladimir Kara-Murza, about the situation on the ground in Kyiv and Moscow, coming up on the Current Review.
4: From CBC News, the world is sour. I'm Neil Kumar. Kenneth Law pleaded guilty today to counseling or aiding in the suicides of 14 people. The 60-year-old man from Mississauga, Ontario, admitted to selling lethal chemicals online to people who wanted to take their own lives. Law was initially charged with murder, but the Crown dropped those counts, saying there was no prospect of conviction after a recent Supreme Court ruling. He'll be sentenced in September. And Philip Lee Shannock tells us more about Kenneth Law, who ran an online business that sent those packages of lethal chemicals to the homes of vulnerable people.
5: 3 years of uncelebrated birthdays.
6: Kim Prosser still misses her son Ashton.
5: Amazing boy.
6: Her son was one of the people who Kenneth Law today admitted helping to take their own lives. In a lengthy agreed statement of facts, he admitted to selling lethal substances online. 1,200 packages to people in dozens of countries, from Asia to the Middle East to Europe. Court heard a recorded call by Times of London reporter James Beale, who spoke to Law posing as an interested buyer.
7: What do you think the chances are that it will kill me?
8: I mean, a very, very high probability.
6: Crown prosecutors in Ontario dropped all murder charges against Law, saying due to a recent ruling by the Supreme Court, which clarified under which circumstances murder charges can be laid against people who aid in suicides, the prospect of convictions was unlikely. Philip Shannock, CBC News, Toronto.
4: China's foreign minister was in Ottawa today in another step towards rebuilding the trade between China and Canada. Wang Yi met with his Canadian counterpart Anita Anand and Prime Minister Mark Carney. Tom Perry has more from Ottawa.
9: Okay, thank you, media. Thank you, media.
10: Cameras caught only a brief glimpse of Mark Carney and Chinese Foreign Minister Wang Yi before journalists were hustled out. This visit is about mending fences. Carney talked about his China policy this week at an event in New York City.
11: Our relationship was, to put it mildly, in need of a reset.
10: Carney's approach is part of a strategy of diversifying Canada's trade to make it less reliant on the U.S. But Conservative leader Pierre Poilievre says Canada must be cautious.
12: We should be willing to talk and trade with China. It is a brilliant civilization with hardworking, decent people, but we have to do so with our eyes open.
10: Foreign Affairs Minister Anita Anand also met with her Chinese counterpart. Her office says it was a frank and constructive discussion that touched on issues including foreign interference, forced labor, and human rights. Tom Perry, CBC News, Ottawa.
4: Rescuers in Laos have managed to free one of the villagers trapped deep in a cave. Four others remain stuck and two are still missing. A multinational team is racing to free the men who were trapped more than a week ago. Sheehan Desjardins has the latest.
13: The first survivor carefully emerging after being trapped in a cave in Laos for more than a week. The crowd watching gingerly. He and several others reportedly went into the cave looking for gold, but it flooded and they got trapped. This woman says her brother is inside. If it weren't for the rescue team finding him, he would probably be dead, she says. But the way out will be a challenge. Heavy rain is a major concern. Parts are underwater and incredibly narrow. Rescue divers say some of the men are starting to have health problems. Ed Swanson is a rescue expert.
14: The health is going to play a big part of it. Are they too dehydrated and out of energy to aid in their own rescue? It looks like they have a tremendous will to live, so that helps out a lot.
13: Rescue organizations in Laos say operations will resume Saturday. Sheehan Desjardins, CBC News, Toronto.
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15: Here's a look at the weather forecast from Environment Canada. Clear to partly cloudy skies for most of the region overnight. In the far north, some fog might develop. Windy for some communities. Lows ranging from 4 to 9 degrees for most areas, but from Timmins up to Attawapiskat between 0 and plus 2 overnight. For Saturday, a glorious day. Sunny for all areas. Highs tomorrow between 15 and 22 degrees. Even up in Moosonee and Attawapiskat, the temperature could hit 20 degrees tomorrow. And a long stretch of good sunny weather ahead beginning Sunday and right through the week.

Tango, Ombu Satanga, Nilsama Kosa. Alumuna, Sisiao, Yasama Kosa. Amuna Ye, Koma, Samakosa.

He's not just a giant of a man. He's also a man of giant manhood. Sprawled across the countryside in Dorset, England, is the Cerne Abbas Giant, named after the village near which he resides. He's a chalk figure, 55 meters long and baked right into the hill. And those features alone are striking. But add to that description his prominent genitalia, and he is unforgettable. And this week, dozens of people have teamed up to give him some much-needed TLC, led by...

0: This is The World. I'm Carolyn Beeler. We are just under 2 weeks from the start of the World Cup hosted this summer by Mexico, Canada, and the U.S. The opening soccer game is on June 11th and pits Mexico against South Africa in Mexico's famed Azteca Stadium. The games have yet to begin, but there have already been a lot of surprises and controversies. The World's Jerry Haddon in Barcelona is here to spell it all out for us. Hi there, Jerry.
1: Hi.
0: So the number one controversy I have heard about so far is ticket prices. How expensive are they, Jerry?
1: They are pricey. I mean, it's pretty jaw-dropping. For context, at the last World Cup in 2022 in Qatar, the most expensive ticket for the final match would have cost you upwards of $1,200. That was the starting sale price, which sounds like a lot. At this cup in New Jersey at the final in July, the official price starts at nearly $7,000. And there are reports that on some resale sites, prices have topped $2
0: million. $2 million. That is wild.
1: Right. So New York and New Jersey have just announced that they're actually going to start investigating FIFA over these high prices. And fan groups, as you can imagine, have been complaining like crazy. President Trump chimed in a few days ago in an interview with the New York Post. He said he would even pay a grand for a ticket, for whatever that's worth. But there's a hard truth in all of this, which is that for the vast majority of soccer's global fan base, the cup is just way too expensive.
0: Right. Well, why are tickets so much more expensive for this World Cup than they have been in the past?
1: Yeah, well, some of those fans might argue greed. I mean, what FIFA has done for this World Cup, which they've never done before, is employ what's called dynamic pricing. And that's basically using a system to automatically raise ticket prices based on

0: Sheikh Ibrahim will be performing in the U.S. and Europe this summer in case you really need to dance to this live sometime soon. I'm Carolyn Beeler. Have a great weekend.
1: The World's theme music is composed by Ned Porter. The World is a co-production of GBH Boston and PRX.

It's Latino USA. I'm Maria Hinojosa. We are playing you an excerpt of the first two episodes of a new show from Futuro Studios. It's called American Football. This summer will be the second time the United States gets to host a World Cup. So it's worth talking about the first time that happened in order to understand

0: in the United States, a country where soccer wasn't really that big at the time. I mean, it makes sense that the reaction from the world of soccer was, shall we say, mixed.
1: I think opinion was divided. I think some people saw this is the next frontier. There's clearly tremendous marketing opportunities, revenues to be derived from this. And that really, if we are to be the global sport, we need the US on board. But equally, there were people who were sort of thinking, well, what are they going to do to it?
0: This is Jonathan Wilson. Jonathan is a columnist for The Guardian and an all-around soccer expert.
1: I'm a football historian. I've written 13 books of football history, including The Power and the Glory, A History of the World Cup.
0: He grew up in Sunderland, a shipbuilding town in the northeast of England. And like everyone else he knew, Jonathan was obsessed with soccer from a very young age.
1: Yeah, I went to my first game October 82 when I was 6. So that's the first World Cup I remember. So I turned 6 during that tournament. And you could say that's one of the real formative experiences of my life. This recognition of football as this vehicle for accessing the world.
0: Or at least a good chunk of the world. Because back in the 80s and early 90s, the US really wasn't part of that global family of soccer players and lovers. It hadn't competed in the World Cup since the 50s. And the country had tried and failed to build a successful national soccer league. This was the country FIFA wanted for the World Cup. People were worried that the US would sort of ruin the game for everyone else.
1: I mean, I remember there was all these rumors, and you never quite knew how seriously to take them, that, oh, it's not going to be two halves, it's going to be four quarters because they have to fit in the ad breaks.
0: Oh my God, can you imagine a soccer game with ad breaks every 10 minutes? And that criticism wasn't just happening outside of the country. Tom Weir, a columnist for USA Today, wrote at the time, quote, "Hating soccer is more American than apple pie, driving a pickup, or spending Saturday afternoons channel surfing with the remote control," end quote.
1: And I think to an extent, it's understandable that if you're a fan of American football or basketball or baseball or ice hockey, you don't want this other sport coming in and stealing your market share. Of course you're going to be opposed to it.
0: So what is happening in the US? Is there an effort or a push to get more buy-in from the public before the World Cup? How does the US sort of make soccer be more exciting for people?
1: There was, but what they did wasn't to try and sort of sell the game. They were selling the event. And I think that was exactly the right thing to do. They're saying, look, this is this enormous world event. I mean, we've seen Gianni Infantino this time saying this is 104 Super Bowls.
0: 104 Super Bowls.
1: I mean, that wasn't language used then, but it was similar. This is this enormous global event. It's coming to your country. Go and watch it. Even if you're not interested in soccer, go and watch the fans. Go and watch the sort of the passion of other people.
0: So maybe people here were still on the fence about soccer as a sport. But an event? A show? Now that is US of A. Up until then, Jonathan says World Cup opening ceremonies were kind of not so flashy.
1: There's something endearingly amateurish about quite a lot of it. There's this sort of school sports day atmosphere to it.
0: So the US said, hold my beer, we're going to turn this into a production. And listen, you can't make this up. That day, the day of the opening ceremony, June 17, 1994, will also go down in history as one of the juiciest moments of the 90s in the US for something else.
1: That's the day of the O.J. Simpson car chase through Los Angeles.
2: The vehicle is registered to Al Cowling, a former teammate, close friend of O.J. Simpson's, who has been a fugitive from justice now almost 12 hours.
0: The other day, I was watching a documentary called Soccer Town USA, and the players were talking about how they were literally distracted by the OJ chase that night when they should have been trying to get in the zone.
3: I'm hearing the TV in the background. I'm thinking, yo, Tones, what are you doing?
4: I couldn't believe this was happening, and he kept yelling at me, and we got a World Cup game, and it's early tomorrow.
1: So it's an absurd day of Americana.
5: The opening ceremonies are underway. Let's go now to Soldier Field.
0: It's a sweltering afternoon at Soldier Field, the largest sports stadium in Chicago, packed to the gills. More than 60,000 spectators on the stands and millions more watching at home. The MC of the event, none other than Oprah.
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0: Every now and again at Inside Europe, we receive a pitch for a story where we just know that this one is personal. And so it was when Angelo van Schaick proposed compiling what is essentially an ode to Italy's iconic Cinquantini 50cc mopeds.
1: Lo funziona ancora?
2: Perfetto.
1: Fammene sentire allora. A gathering of the Piaggio Sea Club in Ceprano, just south of Rome. Sunday morning, coffee, sandwiches and crackling exhausts. The Piaggio C is a legendary moped from the 1980s and 1990s. A flat tubular frame, pedals and a 50cc engine. It doesn't get much more Italian than this. Except perhaps for a Vespa, though that was usually too expensive. Dino Mattei is the president of the Piaggio C Club Ceprano and the proud owner of two C mopeds. What makes this moped so special?
3: Non è che qualcosa speciale.
1: It's really a bit of nostalgia, he says. The moped itself may not be very special, but for me it represents my youth, my teenage years, the time when I used to tear around the neighborhood on one of those things. It gave a sense of freedom. Back then, no helmet was required and not even an insurance. So for me, the Piaggio C stands for freedom.
2: Fuma un

0: Josipa says that the passage of time hasn't dulled the impact of the compositions.
1: They were removed from the mainstream education, from the mainstream interpretation, from the mainstream production possibilities of the time, and they were forced to develop their own language.

sent from above. 12 winds rise from the dust. A storm of bells strike the wall. Clatter of wings and microphones.

than half asleep. The ravens settle upon the road.

Dua Lipa with End of an Era, Nat King Cole and The Late Late Show, and Alice Cooper with Steven, and Skip Carrick of Oakville, Ontario, correctly guessed the headline we were looking for. Stephen Colbert's final late show marks the end of an era. Congratulations, Skip. A Day 6 tote bag will be on its way to you soon. Now, here's this week's clue.

That was The Sheepdogs with I Do. My name is Antonio Michael Downing. 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

0: so much for coming down tonight and hanging out with us. We've had an absolute blast. We love you. Thanks for, if you listen to the new record and you bought the new record, thank you. Thanks for buying tickets. Thanks for coming down. Thanks for hanging out with us. Thanks for being so wonderful. On the bass guitar, that's my big brother, David Landreth. Roman Clark, Ian Phillips. My name is Joey. We're the Brothers Landreth from Winnipeg, Manitoba.
1: The Brothers Landreth with I'll Drive, recorded live at TD Music Hall in Toronto. 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Well, growing up in Guelph, Bill McCreary wanted to be a hockey player. He played junior hockey for the St. Catharines Blackhawks, Buffalo Tondas, and Windsor Spitfires. In 1976, he then made the switch to officiating, and he joined the Ontario Hockey Association as a linesman. And then the rest, as they say, is history. Over the span of his career, he has officiated 1,700 regular season games of the National Hockey League, 297 playoff matches, 44 Stanley Cup final games, and 3 Olympic gold medal games. He's written a book called Stories from Ice Level that gives people a peek into some massive hockey moments. And he shares how his love for hockey began.
2: When you grow up in Ontario or Canada as a little boy, you want to play hockey and you want to be a professional. And the Toronto Maple Leafs were my favorite team, and Johnny Bauer was my favorite player. So, and my grandfather and my mother and my brother built an outdoor rink in the backyard, and they had me skating by the time I was 3 years old. And so it was always a dream of, as a young little boy to be a National Hockey League player.
1: So were you a goaltender?
2: No, I wasn't. It's just in road hockey, I was a lot, but it was just Johnny Bauer was fascinating to me, and he was my favorite player.
1: Nice. You became a linesman in 1976 for the Ontario Hockey League. What was it like to move up those ranks, and then you started working in the NHL?
2: Well, Craig, I was very lucky. I mean, being a homebody boy in Guelph, and there was a lot of members of our local Referees Association that were working in the National Hockey League. And I believe your uncle, Will Norris, was one of them.
1: Yeah.
2: And so there was Will Norris and Ray Scampanello and Ron Asseltine and George Ashley, Ken Bondis, and the list goes on, Lou Mascio. And they encouraged me when I finished playing junior hockey, because you could, all junior hockey players can skate, to get involved in officiating. And so my first step was to join the local association and, referee the little ones on Saturday and Sunday mornings at 7 and 8 o'clock in those cold arenas, but it was sure gratifying and a lot of fun. And I got a big break when Ken Bondis suggested I should work a game one night in Niagara Falls, Ontario, in Major Juniors. So that was my start.
1: Wow. And you have so many standout moments in this book. And I know it's tough to do this, Bill, but if you could highlight one of them, what do you think that would be?
2: I think, you talk about your accomplishments. I think when you're the last man standing, when it's a Stanley Cup assignment, or I experienced 3 Olympics, and when you're selected to do the gold medal game, those are big highlights in your life, obviously, mm-hmm. and something you never think will happen. But when you receive the assignment, it's very gratifying.
1: Now, referees obviously take a lot of heat. They take a lot of abuse from fans and players who don't like calls sometimes. We see programs like the green armbands for young refs to remind people, you know what, it's a new ref, just be kind. Do you think the culture is getting better and is now more enjoyable for referees, or is there still a lot of work left to do?
2: Well, Craig, I read a story this past winter of a situation down east, and I forget which province, but where the officials had to be escorted out of the arena. And that bothered me immensely because, minor hockey is for learning. It's for developing your skills, your life skills as well. And when parents take it to the level that affect the on-ice officials and need police escorts to get out of the arena and have people waiting for them in the parking lot, I don't know that we've improved that much. And I still think it needs a lot of work by Hockey Canada to make it much safer and a better environment. And it is a great way to make a little bit of side money to referee minor hockey.
1: Has it been that way? I mean, was it that way when you started out?
2: Absolutely not.
1: Yeah.
2: Our parents on any team that I ever played on, and I played minor hockey all the way through from, the start to the finish, were there just to encourage you and cheer for you. And even if the goalie and the other team made a big save, they clapped. And it was never confrontational. And I don't know what happened. I don't know where it happened. Obviously, I've been away from it for quite some time, but I still believe it needs fixing.
1: Yeah. I mean, you were also the only referee to be inducted into the Hockey Hall of Fame this millennium. Talk a bit about that. I mean, what does an honor like that mean to you?
2: Well, when I received the call, it was from the late Pat Quinn and from John Davison. And Pat had a funny way about him, the big Irishman. I had met him many, many years ago. He played with my cousin Keith McCreary in the original Anna Flames. And so I'd known Pat a long

Kathleen Edwards with I Make the Dough, You Get the Glory. Bridges is a Canadian singer-songwriter. He has a new album out called Music for Elephants. This is a really cool track. This is Beautiful Life.

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